front of Shadrach, Meshach, Abednego. Heaped on coals and a red hot brimstone. Shadrach, Meshach, Abednego. 11 times hotter, hotter than it ought to be. Shadrach, Meshach, Abednego. Bind up the soldiers that the king had.

0: Lex, you look absolutely dashing in that purple tie. Ready to harness the world?
1: You bet, Daisy. I'm ready as I'll ever be. And might I say, your purple tie really pops with your vest.
0: Thanks. I almost went with a cape, but didn't want to come across as pretentious.
1: Nonsense. Anyone in our line of work should rock a cape.
0: You might be onto something, Max.
1: Phew. So here we go. First day on the job. We've got this, right?
0: Right. Don't forget, we both graduated from Dogs, Inc. with honors.
1: Which means I can guide my human around a busy city with ease.
0: And I can give my human a restful night.
1: I hope my human is kind and loving.
0: And I hope mine likes wet kisses and zoomies.
1: Ready to make a difference?
0: Born ready. Let's go.
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0: The town was full of the best musicians you ever heard. They used to say, "This is the best town in the world. What's the use for me to go any other place?" Even rags, bottles, and bonesmen would advertise their trade by playing the blues on the wooden mouthpieces of Christmas horns. Yes, sir, play more low-down, dirty blues on those horns than the rest of the country ever thought of. New Orleans was a stomping grounds for all the greatest pianists in the country. We had Spanish, we had colored, we had white, we had Frenchmen, we had Americans. We had them from all parts of the world. The sporting houses needed professors, and we had so many different styles that whenever you came to New Orleans, it wouldn't make any difference that you just came from Paris or any part of England, Europe, or any place. Whatever your tunes were over there, we played them in New Orleans. Jelly Roll Morton.
1: From New Orleans, Leisure Video presents A Salute to Jelly Roll Morton, starring the Dukes of Dixieland, with special guest Danny Barker.

0: The pianist Jelly Roll Morton was born in New Orleans in 1885. He may not have invented jazz, as often claimed, but he was palpably one of the early influences on its development. Most of his work in New Orleans was in the Red Light District, Storyville. Jelly Roll was always a ladies' man, arrogant, bombastic, and vain. Qualities that may have been justified, he would compose over 200 tunes that would become standards in the jazz and ragtime repertoire.
1: I happened to invade the district where the birth of jazz originated. That was in the year 1902. The Animule Dance was the number I wrote, and 10,000 claimed it. But nobody's been able to do it but myself. And Whinin' Boy, of course, that's unknown right now, but it was a very big hit for the time in New Orleans around the Tenderloin District. Whinin' Boy.

pick you up for myself. 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
1: This is Wade Rathke with the Daily Voice of the People News Bulletin. A tentative ceasefire staggered as Israel bombarded Beirut. Tehran continued its chokehold on the Strait of Hormuz, and uncertainty over whether negotiators can find common ground on a range of other differences. Average U.S. tax refunds through March are up 11% at about $3,500, with benefits middle class to rich, while lower income taxpayers paid more. In a Canadian first, the British Columbia city of New Westminster passed an amendment that makes landlords responsible for keeping one room in every unit below 79 degrees Fahrenheit between 8 p.m. and 8 a.m. Trump administration has pressured the nation's immigration judges, threatening them with disciplinary action if they do not deport more people and firing those seen as insufficiently supportive of the president's aggressive enforcement agenda. Some 25 million Americans, nearly 1 in 13, live with rare genetic diseases. Candidates with the Clean Energy Team won control of the board of Arizona's largest public utility, the Salt River Project, which delivers water and power to Phoenix, against a rival slate backed by state business leaders and Turning Point USA, gaining an 8-6 majority. NLRB ordered Google to bargain with the Alphabet Workers Union after the union won an election for remote workers where Google was a co-employer with Accenture. U.S. blue-collar labor market, occupied primarily by men, have been slowing for over a year. Jobs in sectors that include the trades, such as manufacturing and construction, have racked up 150,000 net losses on an annual basis, while healthcare and social assistance jobs, professions that women typically dominate, generated the most job growth in 2025. America's emperor penguins are endangered now by climate change because they need sea ice for breeding and to avoid frigid water during their annual molt when they eventually lose insulation. Amit Fortlet, accused of running a sprawling enterprise that operated around the world, including Russia, India, and Dubai, has been charged by U.S. prosecutors with running a hacking-for-hire operation that targeted environmental groups. He's been extradited from Britain to New York. Voice of the People Daily Bulletin presents People's News about action and issues that demand action. This is Wade Rathke, and this bulletin is brought to you thanks to Acorn, Local 100, Social Policy Magazine, and the Affiliated Media Foundation Movement, AMFM.

Hello and welcome to Rhythm Room Hardcore. I'm your host, DJ Mike Check. And tonight's hardcore set will be focusing on new tracks in the fields of jungle, drum and bass, hardcore, breakbeat, electro, and of course, techno. First label stop is Hoover Sound Recordings, run by the artist Sherelle out of London. And this is the Coco Bryce remix of Jitterbug by Samurai Breaks. Here we go.

Okay, next up is an artist you'll probably hear on every hardcore going forward. This next artist is Tim Reaper with the track Make It Real out on Lobster Theremin.

Okay, we have heart number three going out to DJ Slam, who just came up with the idea of sending hearts on Rhythm and Hardcore. I appreciate that. Brilliant idea. This is a track for you. This is the artist you're familiar with, Musique, with Goodbye VIP. Mike Paradinas, I am Planet Moo. Sure you're familiar.

0: You're about to go on a journey of positive rock that will make you feel better. And holy gift, here's Rock Therapy with your host, The Rev.
1: Hey, Misfits and Outcasts, this is The Rev, and you're listening to Rock Therapy. Now, this show is going to be a little bit lighter rock show. Last show, I did a little heavy type of show. This one's just going to be a light of day kind of music for bands coming up here called Skillet and Leah Martin Brown. Before that, here's my latest from Bon Jovi, one of my favorite artists, man. Here's a song called Legendary.

0: the chicken say?
1: Chicken. 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

Well, that song's from 1989. That was Jimmy Barnes with a song called Working Class Man. This next band's no longer in existence, but I love this band. This is a great track from Omaha, Nebraska. Here's a band called Emphatic with a song called

That was the latest from Florida band New Found Glory. This next band's from Detroit, Michigan, and they're currently on tour with Five Finger Death Punch. Here's a band called Eva Under Fire. Here's a song called The Strong.

That was a newer song from Good Charlotte. That was a song called Rejects. My name's Rev, and you're listening to Rock Therapy. You can reach me at rocktherapytx@gmail.com. I do answer all emails. If you're a band out there, please send me out your stuff. Also, if you're in the dark, if you're just feeling rejected, jot this number down, 988. They can help you out, 988. Got some great music up here from Fleur and Feel Good. Before that, here's an artist from Memphis, Tennessee. He's an artist by the name of John Harvey. Here's a song called Haunt.

0: WAMFLP New Orleans, from the CBD to Chalmette, from the river to the lake. We're downtown, not uptown, but we're the voice of the people for all of New Orleans.
1: This is Wade Rathke with the Daily Voice of the People News Bulletin. VP Vance delivered a direct rebuke to Israeli critics of the U.S.-Iran peace agreement in defending the preliminary deal with repeated misrepresentations of its terms. Major flu outbreak has sickened nearly 160 troops at Lackland Air Force Base in Texas less than 2 months after Defense's Hegseth announced that U.S. troops would no longer be required to be vaccinated for the flu. ICE bought 11 facilities for $1 billion. In a major turnabout, ICE is planning to offload 7 warehouses purchased for more than $700 million by either giving them to other federal agencies or selling them outright. Trump administration is abandoning plans to dismantle a $368 million ocean monitoring system critical to understanding climate change and marine ecosystems, bowing to a bipartisan backlash in Congress. A Democratic socialist and D.C. councilwoman has won the Democratic primary for mayor in Washington, D.C., assuring her victory in November. Education Department, citing high defaults, is reducing interest rates by up to 1% or for 2 years if borrowers pay automatically. For U.S. taxpayers and consumers, the cost of Trump's Iranian war is at least $132 billion, according to Moody's Analytics, factoring in military spending, rising energy and commodity prices, and interest rates. Human costs for U.S., Iran, Israel, and Lebanon, and Middle East are over 7,000 dead. Andy Burnham, the mayor of Greater Manchester in Northern England, won a seat in Parliament, a pivotal step to challenge Prime Minister Keir Starmer for leadership of the Labour Party and the country. In Mexico, politicians and officials are increasingly weaponizing the country's laws to sue, fine, and harass critics and journalists, according to press rights groups tracking legal cases. Civil, criminal, and electoral cases have accused journalists of violating terrorism statutes, regulations on artificial intelligence, or laws intended to shield women politicians from discrimination, among other things. SEIU, United Healthcare Workers West, said it would pull its proposed 5% tax for billionaires on the November ballot if the governor champions a 2% tax on billionaires. Voice of the People Daily Bulletin presents People's News about action issues that demand action. This is Wade Rathke, and this bulletin is brought to you thanks to Acorn, Local 100, Social Policy, and AMFM.

0: And you are about to become a listener to a very, oh, so very special edition of Music is the Best. I don't know why Miss Jubilee's hollering. Anyway, Mallory's here with me, and I have to figure out which microphone she's talking into. Talking to that.
1: Hello, hello, hello.
0: I picked the right one.
1: Was
0: right
1: that a
0: off.
1: Winner? All right.
0: Bodes well. Yeah.
1: You're so smart.
0: I am so smart. Okay. Anyway, look at here, folks. We're going to have a very uncurated, mostly electronic music program tonight.
1: Incredibly uncurated.
0: Proudly uncurated. We're going to start out with a little bit of Project 4 while we get everything plugged in and make sure we know what's going on. And then after that, oh my, just keep listening. Keep it at a moderate volume right now, but then when the next thing starts, turn it up.

0: Wow, that was some music.
1: That was music.
0: Right there, what we had was a non-stop double shot from John Oswald's original Plunderphonics album. We had Dab and Way, which were radical remixes of Michael Jackson's Bad and the Beatles' Blue Jay Way, with a whole bunch of other stuff kind of mixed up in there. Legendary.
1: Oh, yeah.
0: Legendary.
1: Oh, yeah. Recognized that immediately.
0: And you picked up on it just right off.
1: No, I was so excited. Okay, you said that's one of the 100 original.
0: That's one of the copies. one of the like 100 copies of that didn't get seized at Canadian customs whenever it was shipping out initially.
1: Oh yeah, that wasn't one of the ones that was dropped off at libraries or.
0: Mm-mm.
1: No, too funny.
0: That's one of the ones.
1: Didn't
0: Thank you, Jerry
1: library.
0: Fialka.
1: That's
0: what and we had a few things before that, at least.
1: We did. I'll read off what I played. I have to say I didn't prepare any info about them, so listeners, I guess you got Google, but in order, that was Boughs of Perception by Katerina Barbarai, Wei Bai Mfang, Washing Machine by The Mr. Fingers, and Geiger Counter by Conrad Wehrmeister. So... Wow. There you go.
0: Okay.
1: Yeah.
0: And that was starting at the beginning and proceeding forward.
1: Yes.
0: With those. Got
1: so
0: it.
1: So maybe a little counterintuitive now that I think about it.
0: And opening up the program proper this evening, we had some CCCCCCCCCCCCCC, a.k.a. Seizure, from Project 4, live in San Francisco, October the 30th. 1998, when I was 28 and you were not yet.
1: I was negative something.
0: So that's what we've got for you so far, folks. We hope you enjoy listening, and I think I'm safe in saying we're having a good time being up here. So.
1: Oh, yeah. I'm having a good time. I don't know about you.
0: Yay for us. All right, well, with all that successfully navigated, let's get on with, what do you think, some more music?
1: Sure, yeah. I've got a track called 8 Miles High by Drone, released from Klong Electronic, 1996.
0: Hit it.

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1: This is Wade Rathke with the Chief Organizer's Report, Acorn at 56. June 18th is Acorn Founders Day. On the staff, you could either take your birthday or Founders Day as a holiday if you had to work a holiday during the year. 56 years is a long time since Acorn began in Little Rock, Arkansas. And now, with 300,000 members, working not only in the United States, but in 15 countries with its largest affiliates in Canada, India, and the United Kingdom. Artificial intelligence is a thing now, so I wondered what Google's Gemini might say about Acorn. Quite a lot, actually. Gemini's, Google's AI, describes Acorn International as a global network of autonomous, member-based community organizations, tenants' unions, and worker groups. It operates similarly to a labor union, but focuses on broader community and neighborhood issues rather than just workplace conditions. Key details and focus areas: global reach, spans multiple continents with approximately 250,000 members and affiliates in countries like Canada, the UK, Kenya, India, Peru, and the United States. Core mission: organizes low and moderate income individuals to build power and take direct action against corporate and government policies. Local campaigns: advocates for affordable housing, tenant rights, living wages, health care reform, and basic environmental justice sanitation. Historical context: Acorn International is closely tied to the legacy of the Association of Community Organizations for Reform Now, ACORN, which was founded in the U.S. in 1970. While the original U.S. organization was a massive grassroots force for voter registration and anti-redlining, it was forced to shut down domestically in 2010 following major political controversies, undercover sting videos, and funding cuts. International branch, established in 2002 by Acorn founder Wade Rathke, continued to operate independently and has steadily grown into a separate global movement. Given how often AI makes up stuff, that's actually not a bad answer. Sadly, AI and Wikipedia, which is only half right and makes Gemini look good, are about as far as many might go. What if you wanted more? Well, Robert Fisher's The People Shall Rule is a good look from different voices, but not so easy to obtain. Various websites priced it between $23 and over $100 to get a copy. Books that might help also include Gary Delgado's Organizing the Movement, The Roots and Growth of Acorn, which is not definitive, but is perhaps a little easier to get your hands on. If you really want the skinny, My Citizen Wealth, Nuts and Bolts, The Acorn Fundamentals of Organizing, or the newly published Fieldwork, The Abridged Nuts and Bolts, are not histories, but are a good look at the Acorn model and methodologies, particularly for any who want to come on board now or go and do likewise. If reading is less your thing, the Organizer movie is still available on Apple, I'm told, and the directors have the copyright once again, so may be making it available directly soon. If you're really hardcore, take a trip to the Wisconsin Historical Society in Madison, Wisconsin, and dive into the archives, which are not fully accessed, but have a ton of historical information. If worse comes to worse, there's also the website at www.acorninternational.org. and sign up for the monthly Acorn Bulletin to keep up with everything from new victories in England and Canada to plans for the global Beat the Heat action to the relaunch of Acorn in Cleveland, as well as other work in the USA. Heck, give a shout. We still answer the phone and emails. Happy anniversary, Acorn. This is Wade Rathke. For questions or comments, www.chieforganizer.org. You take it from here to there.
2: This next one is it's a couple of guys that have their own careers, Error Smith and Fidel, and they've come together under the name MMM. They're based in Berlin, and this track is called Where to Go.

お嫁に行ったってこれ以上の楽しさはないと思う。このままでいいの。

that reminds me of the band that I saw earlier tonight at my son's school performing. They did a great job. It sounded wonderful, actually. Shout out to my boy, Ian. He got third place in a science project. And he also sang with the Glee Club tonight. It's a big day for him. Okay, we have one more track. And while we're in Germany, we gotta make a stop at Bergane. This artist performs there all the time, the DJ Marcel Detman. This track is called Music is Playing from Berlin, Germany.

Okay, it's time to cross another border. This time we're going to go right into the heart of the UK. And very special artist, Sasha, legendary trance artist, with Frankie Waugh. It's called I Will Never Change.

Okay, up north, Manchester now, for Interplanetary Criminal Within My Arms. This features Coco Bryce on remix. This goes out to my wife, Jamie.

Okay, on to Britain's other mecca. This is Sheffield with DJ Steve with My Favorite Color.

Okay, we're gonna send this one out to my good friend Jack, poet, musician, lovely guy all around. This is Null PTR with Connected from St. Ives, England. Do you know where that is?

Okay, we're going back to London and hitting it hard. This next track is by the artist Scream. Remember him from this famous LaRue remix that he did? I'm a big fan. This track is called Trees.

What a tune, what a tune. I'm glad you guys are enjoying this music. I am feeling recharged from it. Okay, still in London. This is Over Mono with So You Know.

once now I'm better.

Okay, we have one final track from London. Electro artist Jeremy Hill. To all you break dancers out there, popping lockers. This is called A Million Ways to Get Ill.

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1: New WAMF LP New Orleans, from the CBD to Chalmette, from the river to the lake. We're downtown, not uptown, but we're the voice of the people for all of New Orleans.
2: This is Wade Rathke with the Chief Organizer's Report. Could CHIP programs be a lifeline for children? Despite all the promises that the Trump budget bill would not reduce benefits for lower income and working families, the hurt is already real. Some 770,000 children have already lost SNAP or food stamp benefits alone. Many states are warning that progress made on health care are also going to be turned back when the full impact of the bill hits Medicaid in 2027. Some advocates in the states have suggested that the CHIPS program might offset some of the blow, at least to children, depending on the state and whether families realize this alternative might exist. CHIP, or the Children's Health Insurance Program, could make a difference. CHIP is a joint state-federal program that provides low-cost health coverage to children and families that earn too much to qualify for Medicaid but not enough to afford private insurance. Federal government provides matching funds to the state, which then administer their own programs. Benefits and eligibility criteria vary by state based on how much each state invests and is then reimbursed by the federal government. Depending on where you live, your state might integrate CHIP into its Medicaid program, run a completely separate CHIP program, or operate a hybrid system like Arkansas, which administers its CHIP as Our Kids First. CHIP is designed to be highly affordable. Depending on your income, you may receive free coverage or be required to pay a low monthly premium and small copays. By law, total annual out-of-pocket costs cannot exceed 5% of your family's annual income. Each state is required to provide comprehensive coverage. Covered services include routine checkups, immunizations, doctor visits, prescriptions, emergency care, dental and vision care, and mental health services. Most states set their CHIP eligibility caps somewhere between 200 and 250% of the federal poverty line, although some reach over 300%. In Pennsylvania, for example, there's no income limit, but families could pay the full cost of $250 or so per month for the coverage. CHIP is not perfect, but it's something that could provide a basic level of health care to children as they mature to adults, which could be key to their success in education and future employment. The problem, once again, lies in outreach and navigation. Will states refer eligible families to their CHIP program and assist them in applying and receiving the benefits, or will they put up barriers in the path, similar to the bureaucratic hoops being embedded in SNAP and Medicaid to meet the objectives of the budget bill? Further, will states strapped to cover the shortfall for adults and families in Trump's bill increase their funding to CHIP in order to offset the loss of health care for children, or will they decrease their part of the match to handle the other administrative and recertification burdens imposed by the bill? Projects like the Bravo Coalition could make a difference here if sufficient advocates and navigators could be recruited and trained to satisfy volunteer work requirements on SNAP and Medicaid. But it's a huge gap to fill. In short, might CHIP be a lifeline for many children, or will it be another rope pulled back from eligible children and letting them drown? This is Wade Rathke. For questions or comments, www.chieforganizer.org. You take it from here to there.

0: No.
1: Oh, all right. You're listening to The Rhythm Room. I am Zach here with Mike.
2: What's up?
1: Main host who you all know and love, Mike. We're playing a special countdown mix tonight that I made. Mm-hmm. The top 38, in my opinion, songs by the one and only King of Pop, Michael Jackson. We've got all your favorites in store tonight, plus deep cuts, songs from the Twilight period. Something to say about this countdown. We're not covering early Michael. We'll have to cover that in another show. This is what you might call the imperial phase and the decline, starting with 1979, the year Off the Wall really breaks Michael as a solo superstar, all the way up to the end, his last album, Invincible, from 2001, and everything in between.
2: Well, I'm certainly excited about this, a little nervous. It's not all the time that I don't know what's about to happen, so this is going to be exciting.
1: You'll be thoroughly entertained. We will dedicate something to you, your favorite MJ jam, if we have it on the mix here. We're going to start off first with a lesser-known track from, in my opinion, an unfairly maligned album, which is Michael's Blood on the Dance Floor, which is a kind of compilation. Half the album is sort of his version of a Pet Shop Boys disco. It's a remix album. And the other half, for the Pet Shop Boys fans out there, is sort of akin to their album Relentless. It is a dance mix that was tied to a short album of dance-oriented songs tied to a larger album, namely the History album. This is from 1995. It's a track where he's clearly showing his indebtedness to Trent Reznor and the industrial scene, and one that takes on special resonance given the way that he died years later. It's called Morphine at number 38.
2: And here we go.

0: In the news today from the Strange and Weird Fact File, singer Michael Jackson sleeps in an oxygen chamber. The singer says that the hyperbaric chamber has the benefits of reversing the aging process.
1: Michael Jackson has a shrine. This is the news.

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0: Ghost of Jealousy.
1: All right. That was Ghosts from 1996's or
2: that
1: five.
2: Was a jam.
1: Blood on the Dance Floor, definitely a jam. That brings us to number 35 in the countdown. This next track is going out to our friend Buddy Jack in Nashville. It's a track that I, for one, it's our first song in the mix tonight from the 80s, Nashville's classic era. And it's
2: first
1: one that I, for one,
2: too.
1: Dedication as well. It's one that I personally think Mr. Mike Martinez underrates a little bit. It's from Thriller, and, well, maybe. It needs no introduction.

0: Michael, we're not going to fight about this, okay?
1: Paul, I think I told you. I'm a lover, not a fighter.
0: I've heard it all before, Michael. She told me that I'm her forever lover, you know, don't you remember?

0: hardly trust you. Now you're wearing a badge called the Just Few, and you're fighting the wars, that's all you must do. I'll never betray or deceive you, my friend, but
1: if you show me the cash, then I will take it. If you tell me to cry, then I will fake it. If you give me a hand, then I will shake it.

1994's history album, his Travails of Superstardom album, his equivalent, as Mike noted, of Pulp's This Is Hardcore, Pink Floyd's The Wall, one of those classic stream of albums. We're going to move back now for our number 28 to the very beginnings of really MJ's breakout as a solo artist from 1979. This one is going out to Christian and all the other disco dancers out there. It's a tune he recorded with the Jacksons in 79 called Shake Your Body. Oh, wow. And we got a few of these disco tunes coming now, so get your dancing shoes ready.

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1: This is Wade Brathke with the Chief Organizer's Report. Questions for fathers. At a local farmer's market, there was a stack of boxes of donuts and a table next to them with a small chalkboard that said, Donuts for Fathers. I was sitting in my truck as mi compañera made the rounds to her delight. One father picked up a donut and laughed to his kids that they couldn't have one since they weren't fathers. Most just passed the donuts by. Finally, the people with booths on either side of the donut started hawking them to everyone, regardless of the sign. One dad passed them out to his tribe. The whole idea seemed to be falling flat. Was it glazed donuts or fathers that were the problem? What's up with dads anyway? New York Times, trying to ride the wave of this day, collected 25 questions of different types that children might want to ask their fathers in order to take their measure. Our children aren't with us today, so maybe I'll take a crack at a few of them to save them the trouble in case they read the piece and give us a shout. What was your first job? My kids know this one already to their pain. At 12 or so, I started mowing yards. I still do. First down the block and around the corner, as well as for any people going on vacation who I could door knock or who contacted my parents. It was $2 for a yard and $3 if we edged the sidewalk. My brother joined me, who my children believe I exploited by paying him only a quarter to sweep. My kids' first job was similar when, as the lawn masters, they mowed the yards of our offices in New Orleans. When you were growing up, what was your idea of what a dad should be like? My dad was a 50s dad working for a big company. He was from California. We were born in the West and transferred around the West and then Kentucky until we landed in New Orleans. He carpooled to the office after taking the bus for years. Dinner was exactly at 5:15 p.m. It was hard for me to be on time. There was no TV. He smoked a pipe and listened to the news or worked in the yard. We were meant to be quiet and studying, except at dinner where there was a lot of give-and-take conversation, and often my dad would share the cleaner jokes that he picked up at work. When you were younger, how'd you spend your free time? Well, depending on the season, I rode my bike around the neighborhood and joined pickup games of football, basketball, and baseball. At home, we read. One summer, it was all the Westerns in the local library. Another time, it was all the We Were There books. We were scouts. What good things from your childhood did you hope to pass down to me? Both of our children were in scouting from soup to nuts. Chaco was an eagle, just as an uncle and I were. I loved camping, and we made sure our kids took advantage of every opportunity to do the same. Moving from place to place, my dad's job during many summers, traveling from one oil field to another throughout the West, gave me the travel bug, which my work has extended. Both of our children embraced the same adventure. My bug, their genes. Did you see yourself becoming a man of this age? In this work, many of us never thought we'd make it past 30, as foolish as that may sound now, but it was a different time. It gave me a sense of urgency that every day was invaluable and mattered if the work would move forward. I'm still glad for every day and driven from dawn to dusk, but delighted to be old and feel lucky for the time. Are there things you wish you could say to your own father that you've never said? My dad died 18 years ago. And there's hardly a week that goes by that I don't wish I'd worked harder to get him to answer all of these questions and that I don't wish I'd told him more about how much he meant to me at good times and bad. We always think there'll be more time for this, and then the time runs out, ready or not. This is Wade Brathke. For questions or comments, www.chieforganizer.org. You take it from here to there.
2: 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Something special for all the rhythm tumors out there.

feels great to be here. Glad to have you here with me tonight. We have a very special mix for you put together by DJ Patrick. This is the 2021 Halloween mix. And we're going to start off with a track from C-Phil. It's called Ash DeCon, put out on Warp Records. Thank you, Patrick, for putting this together. It's going to be amazing. I already know. Lights out, volume up.

another man.

many different kinds of life forms, cells and organisms. Some may not be visible, some may not have been discovered, and some may be on places we can't go. And they all might have the same perspective as we do on this, that there might be others, and that maybe they can find them someday, but at the moment, they don't know.

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And you can only make theories. You can never know the truth.

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1: This is Wade Brasky with the Chief Organizer's Report, Esther's Army. Talking to Katie Gladini about her I Spy sociological study of how conservative, largely evangelical Christian women were increasingly becoming the backbone of MAGA support was an eye-opener. Gladini has spent almost a decade interviewing people who were both big and small in the movement in order to get a grip on what was happening. Her interest has been piqued because she'd been raised in the milieu that produced many of these women. Coming from a family of evangelicals, a church, school, and religious college education, she had a later epiphany as she studied and lived in various cities around the world, but her earlier life gave her some legitimacy, a common language and experience that allowed her entry and understanding of these women. The end result was a book called Esther's Army, The Christian Women Who Power the American Right. This was a subject outside of my wheelhouse, but a source of no small amount of head-scratching over the years, especially because women seemed so critical to the MAGA base, but its misogyny in word and deed was often so horrific that almost any woman's support seemed a contradiction, especially in Trump world. Gladini helpfully broke the women into generations of leadership. In the earliest cohort, many of them had been inspired by Reagan, his charisma and speeches, and a somewhat more moderate conservatism. Subsequent generations saw themselves as bulwarks holding the fort against leftward drifts in a culture that they felt threatened the family, at least their more traditional view of the family. Some, as we have seen with Kristi Noem and Pam Bondi, were aggressive and take no prisoners. Becoming Esther's Army is part of their self-identification as bold, brave fighters. Esther in the Bible was a young Jewish woman living in the 5th century in Persia, now largely Iran, and won the affection of the king, becoming his queen while hiding her true identity. A court official convinces the king of a program to kill all the Jews under his rule, but her cousin challenges her to use her position to intervene. At the risk of her life, she does so, and the king spares the Jews and instead kills the advisor that had lobbied for extermination. In contemporary times, she has become the Joan of Arc for many conservative women, as they have also adopted personifications like Mama Bears in some camps as well. I was interested in Gladini's centering of so much of the emergence and sustenance of these women leaders at Jerry Falwell's Liberty University. Beginning as another Christian college and training ground for evangelicals, the school has become huge and a mecca for women wanting to put their religious convictions into political action. For a minute, I wondered if Progressive had any institutions that could serve as an alternative to Liberty, but then I realized that from a conservative perspective, all liberal arts colleges and universities are the alternative opposition. A group of women called the Blondes was dominant at one point in the late 20th century that included women like Laura Ingraham and Ann Coulter. More recently, a new generation of young women, who some call cute-servatives, have been cultivated deliberately by groups that have sprung up like Turning Point, led by the recently assassinated Charlie Kirk. These women are influencers and embed their conservatism in podcasts and videos that many younger women and mothers find helpful in their lives and careers, but carry the right's message. The Turning Point message that politics is downstream from the culture is one that is worth all of us thinking hard about because the evidence of its truth seems characteristic of the current polarity of our politics and social views as well. It's impossible to dive into this world with Gladini and not agree that Trump and MAGA might come and go, but this vein of the American right that sees itself in the reflection of Esther is very deep and will be part of the political and religious landscape for a long, long time. This is Wade Rathke. For questions or comments, www.chieforganizer.org. You take it from here to there.

right, Magic Power right here. Magic Power Radio. Welcome to the Boom Hour, everybody. I'm your host, Vinny Boom Boom. How's everybody doing? Feeling pretty good, but I got a sore right arm. Got my first COVID shot yesterday. It's pretty good. Nothing really more than a sore arm, so hope everybody else is getting their appointments lined up or have already gotten them. What are we going to get to today? Going to do, you got some requests from Minneapolis we'll get to in a little bit. My DJ pals, Suede and Paper Sleeves, I got you covered. Coming up in a little bit, but before that, we're going to do some Greg Kinn, some Sweet, and Ides of March. All right, let's go. Here is Jeopardy.

Yes, how about that? That's the Ides of March, going back to 1970 in vehicle. And yeah, we're going to get to that request. My buddies up in Minneapolis, DJ Suede and DJ Paper Sleeves, I got you covered. But before we go any further, bienvenida to my friend Anto, who just tuned in. Let me know. Thank you again for listening all the way down in Buenos Aires. All right, here you go, Sway or Danny, you're up first. Here's your request. The Raspberries, Go All the Way, and then Suede will get into yours right after that.

Lord have mercy. I love that. That's going back to 1975. And you can picture a six-year-old Vinnie Boom Boom playing air keyboards to that one. That was one of my favorites. That goes out to my buddy Mike Suede, DJ Suede up in Minneapolis, who requested that a couple weeks ago, and I got it in for you now. Sorry about the delay. So that was Head East from, and I love this album, Flat as a Pancake. And before that was another request from Suede, Ace Frehley, New York Groove. And then kicking off that little set was Go All the Way by the Raspberries. My buddy Danny Siegelman, better known aka DJ Paper Sleeves. Can't wait to get back to Minneapolis and we can do another Vital Vinyl there at Grumpy's Northeast. All right, keep it going. Squeeze in as much music as always as possible. Here's another favorite from my childhood, 1981, Santana is winning from the Z-Bop album.

All right, those are both from 1981. That's Rod Stewart, Young Turks. I'm your host, Vinny Boom Boom. I'm going to play some new music here. Lucero out of Memphis. Most of you who know me know they're one of my favorites. And this is from their new album, When You Found Me, which came out in January. A City on Fire. This is from Lucero's new album, When You Found Me.

dropping the new ones on you tonight. That's the latest new from the Williamson brothers, Blake and Adam. Some of you might know them as the engine behind Lee Baines III and the Glorifiers. Blake on drums, Adam on bass. Digging that, fellas. Well done. And happy belated to Adam. Just the other day, a few days ago, it was your birthday. So happy birthday, sir. Here's Genesis, Misunderstanding. It's the Boom Hour.

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1: This is Wade Brasky with the Chief Organizer's Report. If this is the deal, why the war? Trump has taken a victory lap, announcing a tentative agreement with Iran to end the war. This declaration by Trump is way too reminiscent of George W. Bush's appearance on a U.S. aircraft carrier to claim victory on May 1st, 2003, by announcing mission accomplished and the end to the Iraq War, which then lasted another several years. Admittedly, the details are sketchy, and even the tentative agreement won't be signed for several days, but what has emerged looks very thin. Both sides, Iran and the U.S., are declaring victory, which might be face-saving diplomacy, but also raises a specter from labor negotiations where a tentative agreement is just that, and not a full and complete agreement on all outstanding issues, and may, in fact, still indicate that there's not a real meeting of the minds required for a complete agreement. The only item of the agreement that Trump has heralded is the reopening of the Strait of Hormuz. It's impossible not to remind everyone this was not an objective either the U.S. or Israel when the war began. This was, in fact, the response by Iran after being bombed, which has triggered oil shortages around the world and huge price increases at the pump in the U.S. and elsewhere. The other claims Trump has made publicly thus far that ships are moving in the Strait. There's always been some ships moving, just not many. And in reality, ship owners are still being cautious in their comments, saying the Strait will only be open if there are security guarantees, whatever that means. The tentative agreement supposedly includes a 60-day ceasefire to continue negotiations on the rest of the issues that can be extended. For the life of me, it looks like the theoretical objectives of this war, although Trump was never coherent on that score, were not met in any way whatsoever. This is really just an announcement of what we should all hope is a more serious commitment by the parties to a ceasefire. Iran is saying a little different. They are also saying this ceasefire covers an end to Israel's bombardment of Lebanon, where Iran's proxy is ensconced. Israel is not a party of this tentative agreement, and the news from Israel includes harsh criticisms of Netanyahu for not having achieved any progress in this war on their national security objectives. Israelis may just be better at calling a spade, because Americans could and should say the same thing to Trump. This foolhardy escapade of a war by Trump and Hegseth seems to have, at best, only gotten Iran and the U.S. back to the negotiating table and the same square one on an agreement that Trump walked away from in his first term. Other reports indicate that part of this deal will include a reduction or elimination of U.S. sanctions against Iran and a release of Iranian assets that have been frozen previously. The best reports indicate that Iran may be agreeing to not develop the capacity for building a nuclear bomb for 20 years, which is also not much more than the Obama agreement had achieved. At great expense of blood and treasure on all sides among the combatants, along with impacts that have been severe and adverse around the world, how can anyone not conclude that if this is the deal, why was there a war? This is Wade Brasky. For questions or comments, www.chieforganizer.org. You take it from here to there.
2: This next one goes out to my very good friend Christian Montone out in New Jersey. This is called Mirrors by the band Glare from Los Angeles.

Okay, next up is a fantastic new band from Liverpool. They're called Double Echo. This track is called In the Gallery, going out to Christian Montone again.

This is New Romance, and that makes me think of my wife, Jamie. Sending this one out to you. This is Lovers and Losers by Stephen Jones and Logan Skye.

Okay, this is a big track I'm sending out to Jamie and Luxa. This is their track. They took it away from me. It's the wonderful Bitch Face by Velvet Kills. They're from Lisbon, Portugal.

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And it's being remixed by Contravoid, huge fan of this guy. The band is Special Interest, All Tomorrow's Carrie.

Now, where's the club in New Orleans that's playing this music? Because I want to be there. And I want all of you there with me. We can be dancing to this music. Sounds like fun, right? I love the name of the band that I'm about to play. They're called Peppy Pep Pepper. And they are from Vienna, Austria. And the name of the track is Momentum. Let's keep this momentum going.

Okay, let's go all the way east, Brooklyn, where the hipsters live. And it is a cliche, but it's not, because it's true. They are the hippest kids in the world. This is Nation of Language, this fractured mind.

You can't feel sad when you're listening to that track at all. But you might feel some sadness on this next one. It's called Infinite Sadness. Staying right here in Brooklyn, New York. This is Zeno and Oaklander off their new record,

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1: This is Wade Brasky with the Daily Voice of the People News Bulletin. 10-day ceasefire has taken effect between Israel and Lebanon as a result of negotiations between the U.S. and Iran. Trump and Iranian officials have also taken credit. Warrantless electronic surveillance was approved by the U.S. House for 10 days. Jailing the CEO of Lafarge, the worldwide concrete company, is the first time in France and possibly the first time ever an entire corporation has been found and tried criminally liable for enabling terrorism. Trump's nomination to run the Center for Disease Control, Dr. Erica Schwartz, is a highly qualified traditional choice and a signal that the administration is veering away from vaccine skepticism this election year. Their sister wanted to pry their late mother's Oregon vineyard from two of her brothers. Instead, her lawyers were fined nearly $110,000 for citing bogus case law generated by artificial intelligence. Federal judges dismissed a lawsuit by the Trump administration that sought to preemptively block Hawaii from filing its own lawsuit against oil companies over climate change. Last summer, less than 60% of flights arrived at and departed Chicago O'Hare Airport on time, leading to concerns that airlines were scheduling more flights than O'Hare could handle. The FAA has limited flights this summer. Microsoft almost single-handedly established the market for carbon dioxide removal technologies to scrub the gas from the atmosphere to counter climate change, but now is stepping back. Cuban officials tried to deliver a letter to Trump in an apparent effort to jumpstart negotiations and go around Secretary Rubio. Obama Presidential Center, opening in Chicago, sets modern era records for its $30 adult admission and completion time. Alliance between the Trump, UK, and European nationalists has reached a breaking point over the Iran war and criticism of the Pope. House Republicans threw their support behind Army Secretary Driscoll and lamented the recent ouster of the service's top general, making a rare public break with Defense Secretary Hegseth. More than $1.3 billion has been pledged for war-ravaged Sudan to help mitigate the world's largest humanitarian crisis. Voice of the People Daily Bulletin presents People's News about action and issues that demand action. This is Wade Brathke, and this bulletin is brought to you thanks to Acorn International, United Labor Unions Local 100, Social Policy Magazine, and the Affiliated Media Foundation Movement, AMFM.

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2: This is another track by Non-Human. It's called Tomorrow's Heroine. This goes out to Care. Hard at work, excavating her closet, finding magical realms. Thanks so much for listening.

next up, we've got the Cardo Pusher remix of Randolph and Mortimer's Existing, Not Living. And this one goes out to DJ Slam.

0: This is WAMF LP New Orleans, the voice of the people.
1: This is Wade Rathke with the Daily Voice of the People News Bulletin. Trump released details of his deal with Iran. He said he feared it would be like President Herbert Hoover presiding over economic catastrophe with U.S. dwindling military supplies. So he settled for opening the Strait of Hormuz and allowing Iran access to $300 billion in recovery money. Lengthy negotiations will follow on other issues during the ceasefire, essentially claiming some military victories but admitting defeat. Ukraine launched the largest drone strike of the war at targets in Moscow, shutting down highways and hitting refineries as well as in the illegally annexed Crimea, cutting supply lines. Researchers found that remote work explains a third of the deterioration in mental health over the past 15 years, recommending that employees and companies should make a greater effort to prioritize face-to-face time with colleagues. Big tech companies and small startups are using social media to hype new tools that allow students to trick teachers and AI detectors, making it nearly impossible to detect cheating. Homeowners and businesses in Southeast Asia, which relies heavily on imported oil, are installing rooftop solar panels to reduce the sting of soaring energy costs. California billionaire tax officially qualified for the ballot. Called residential proxy networks, these services let anyone who pays steer their internet traffic through an outside address. Not all users of these networks are criminals, but residential proxy networks have ballooned in scale and risk. The Digital Citizens Alliance, a digital advocacy group, estimates that there are 20 million of these backdoors in the U.S. alone. Trump administration budget office has redirected $352 million that was intended in part for Secret Service training and recruitment to what it described as security measures at the White House to pay for the Trump ballroom projects. 68% of respondents in a Gallup poll said they thought they could reach the American dream, a 4% point drop from 2024. When asked if everyone in the country had the opportunity to attain the same success, 46% indicated yes, down from 51% earlier. Voice of the People Daily Bulletin presents People's News about action and issues that demand action. This is Wade Rathke, and this bulletin is brought to you thanks to Acorn International, United Labor Unions Local 100, Social Policy Magazine, and the Affiliated Media Foundation Movement, AMFM.

there is a fight, but I'm not a lucky one, and I don't think that I'm right, 'cause I don't see a future anymore. One thing remains, a question in my eyes. One thing remains, a question.

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This one is going out to my man Talon in Southern California. This is Mind Machine with a cover of And One's Sometimes.

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You're creating the fire and then choking on the smoke.

This track is by Decada 2. It's called Alphabeto. The cold version, they're from Mexico City, Mexico. Goes out to all of you guys listening in tonight. Thank you so much.

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And you know what I'm talking about. 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

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And I worked the rigs on out in Odessa to give her whatever she needs. But that girl, she runs

sheriff he found, me out wandering all around El Paso the very next day. 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
2: 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Today, we're going to be talking about low-wage workers in grocery stores. And joining us to do that is Ann Larson, who is an activist and writer focused on economic justice. She's a co-founder of The Debt Collective, and then is the author of a new book coming out this week, I believe, Clean Up on Aisle 5, Essential Work, Poverty, Wages, and the View from Behind the Supermarket Register, which is, for folks who are familiar, it struck me as very much like a Barbara Ehrenreich investigation and reflection on what it's like to be working in a grocery store. But Anne, welcome to the Green and Red Podcast.
4: Thanks so much. It's a pleasure to be here.
2: And maybe just to start off, what... you're founder of the Debt Collective. You were involved in that in the 2010s, let's say. But then during the pandemic, you were back in Salt Lake City or in Salt Lake City during the pandemic and began to work at a grocery store. What brought you to your employment at the supermarket, which is, I believe, a sort of gnome plume of a grocery store named TGS?
4: That's right. Thanks for that introduction. I appreciate the question. I have a long sort of history on the left as an activist, writer, and organizer. I was involved in Occupy Wall Street. I used to live in New York City. Now I live in Salt Lake City. But I struggled for a long time with, like a lot of people, with securing stable employment. I worked did a lot of adjunct gigs as a graduate student, never was able to land a full-time academic job. One of the themes of my book is my poor timing throughout my life. I graduated from graduate school in the aftermath of the 2008 financial crisis. So it's really bad timing. It's hard. And then co-founded an organization called the Debt Collective around 2013, 14. And the goal there was to collaborate with borrowers who had attended these scams for profit colleges in order to win debt relief. And so this was part of a larger political project of advocating for public goods, free public college, universal health care, things like that. But we started with these scams for public college students. And that was a brief successful campaign, to make a long story short. Took a long time, many years of battles with the Obama administration and after, but we did win billions in debt relief. But like my experience in higher ed, trying to keep the organization afloat financially was always a challenge. Eventually, I found myself unemployed in approaching middle age, unemployed, and not really sure what to do. I moved back, I thought temporarily, to my home state of Utah to regroup, figure out what was next. Again, poor timing on my part. The pandemic hit pretty much right at that moment. So I was unable to find work. And I started shopping at this grocery store near my apartment. And I would see that it's the beginning of the pandemic. Nobody knows how bad this is going to get. We're all panicked. City's on lockdown, but these people are showing up to go to work so the rest of us can buy food. And I was very impressed by this, but also a little guilty, I think. And I didn't like being isolated at home. And I needed money and I needed health insurance. So I didn't have either of those things. I ended up taking a job at the store. I was hired as a supervisor of cashiers, which was weird because I'd never been a cashier before. But I think during that time, there was a lot, they needed people. And I had management experience. So anyway, long story short, I didn't expect to make a career at the supermarket. I was biding my time, trying to figure out what was next in a weird transitional moment in my life. But 13 months later, when I left that job, I knew that I needed to tell the story of what I'd experienced and what I had learned. So that's Clean Up on Aisle 5.
3: To get started, because we learned in COVID that people who work at stores like that are considered essential, right? Which sounds like it has some gravitas, but I think you know better than anybody. But what's the wage system like in a grocery store? Because we go there and we spend more now on food than we have been before. But in general, we go there, we buy a bunch of food, spend a lot of money. How much of that are the workers getting?
4: Virtually nothing. When I was on the job, average wages in the industry were under $15 an hour. That was a couple years ago. I was a supervisor. I earned $15.80 an hour. I was hired at $15.80. Now, once, if you want to get the company health insurance, which most people that I work with, or many people that I work with, did not opt to do that because of the cost, but it was about $40 a week that you had to kick in, which is a lot for somebody earning $15.80 an hour or under. So this is poverty wages. I worked with many workers who were food insecure themselves, who relied on SNAP and other food aid programs to survive. I tell stories in the book about people not being able to afford lunch on their lunch break. Healthcare, nobody could afford healthcare. There were many people who were sick and injured and had nowhere to turn, no recourse. One of the things that I think we should sit with as a society is that we have a retail food system where the people that sell food cannot afford to buy it. And so on the job, I saw the effects of that, and almost everybody was struggling economically. So I would say during the pandemic, too, in terms of how much these corporations raked in billions. They've always done very well. Grocery companies are flush with cash. But during the pandemic, especially companies like Kroger experienced a windfall. And what they did with those profits is they sent it to shareholders, right? So big grocery companies, it's no longer about, oh, we sell groceries and then we take those profits and we invest it back into the business. No, all these big corporations are financialized. And so they have investors and shareholders that anticipate returns. And so when that money came in during the pandemic, they did not use it to raise wages, improve conditions in stores, or lower prices for shoppers. They sent it to shareholders, and huge buybacks during that period really revealed how the grocery industry works these days.
2: They also had a big merger, too. Oh, sorry.
3: Oh, let me. Oh, go ahead.
2: They also had a big merger in this period as well. It was Albertsons, right?
4: Yeah, that's interesting. The Albertsons tried to merge Safeway. I don't know if that's the one you're referring to. And the FTC blocked it. And one of the reasons they blocked it is, this was the Lena Khan FTC. One of the reasons they blocked it was because they said, the FTC said, when we have concentrated power at the top of an industry like this, it means higher prices for shoppers and it suppresses wages for workers. We can get into, I talk in the book about the history of sort of monopolization of the retail industry. And one of the myths of the sort of Reagan era 1980s is that the bigger the company, the better service they'll be able to provide shoppers, and consumers will benefit, right? We have a consumer economy. But what we've found over the last few decades is just oodles of evidence that the larger and more concentrated an industry, the higher prices are and the lower wages are. So that's what we're in right now in the supermarket, where the beneficiaries are investors and shareholders, not workers or shoppers.
2: Bob, did you have a question?
3: No, go ahead. I'll come back later.
2: Okay. My other question was about the workers. There's no sick days, vacation days, talked about health insurance, 401k, all of that. None of that is state grocery workers.
4: Not a thing. Very rare. In my store, you had to work a year full time to earn points towards paid time off. So once you'd worked a year, then you started earning points towards. So you had to work 2 or 3 years, 4 years before you could qualify for any length of time. So that one research called it our no vacation nation. And this is true across industries. About 1 in 4 U.S. workers can never take a paid vacation, ever. Whereas it can be different. We see in Europe and other places, retail workers, especially the ones that are unionized, they have weeks of vacation guaranteed off every year. They can take time off. They can spend time with their family. They can go to the beach. They can just stay home, read a book, whatever. We simply don't have that system here. So what I saw at the supermarket was that it's already a physically difficult job, physically exhausting. People, if you want to take time off, it's unpaid. So people engage in all sorts of trickery. Employees engage in all sorts of trickery to try to get time off. They would sign up for a brutal shift, a brutal schedule of 12 shifts in a row where you're just killing yourself. But at the end of that 12 shifts, you could get 4 or 5 days off in a row. And that was a vacation, right? So people would go camping or something on their 4 days off. But then you'd have to come back. And if you wanted to do that again, you'd have to pick up multiple shifts in a row. So people had different strategies that they used to try to get time off, but there was no guaranteed or mandated vacation days.
3: To go back to the COVID year, I remember you mentioned Kroger's. I was a professor in Houston for 30 years. So I was living in Houston and went to Kroger's all the time. And I think they gave them a $2 raise. And then after, I don't know how long, wasn't that long, they took it back. They revoked that. But the thing that I keep thinking about is because I'm old, right? So I grew up in an era where working in a grocery store was romanticized. It was like a high school kid part-time job or the summer college work or whatever. And now for quite some time, you go into Kroger's or wherever, and I think you see a much different type of worker. What's the kind of typical work situation there for people? Because you mentioned $15 an hour, which is barely $30,000 a year before taxes.
4: One of the fastest growing demographics of grocery workers is older people.
3: Yeah.
4: Right. This is a phenomenon that we can see, especially since 2008. People, a lot of baby boomers lost homes during the financial crisis, and that's one factor. But so what we see now, I had a colleague in my store who was 79. She was a bagger when I began working with her. She'd been at the store 9 years. And so she was typical of this group of elderly retail workers. And I asked her, why are you working in a grocery store well past retirement age? And she said, my Social Security does not allow me to live. She had been a mother, raised 4 kids, right? So she didn't have a long track record of work, which is a lot often the case for women. But she also said, I like working here. What would I do at home? So one of the things that I try to bring out in the book is these complicated stories from the supermarket. Obviously, a 79-year-old woman that has to work in a supermarket to make ends meet is a social, should shock the conscience and is a social crime that we should all be very concerned about. We've seen viral videos of the 80-year-old Walmart worker who stooped over their register. But this woman in my store had to work, but she also enjoyed coming into the supermarket. All the customers knew her, right? They would line up at her register so they'd get her to bag their stuff. She loved talking to the kids who came through the line. So I think that the story here is economic precarity and poverty, but it's also elderly people being isolated and lonely, and the supermarket becomes a place where you can have a social life. And that was certainly the case for her. But supermarkets, retail stores, warehouses, they are taking advantage of precarity among the elderly to recruit. These stores see older workers as a real benefit because they're often very experienced, right? They have a long work history that they can draw from. They're good at their jobs. They like my colleague, they can be very good at customer service. And so companies are benefiting from the fact that significant numbers of older people in our country cannot afford to retire.
3: To follow up, because one of the things you hear from everybody, and I know people who own places, is no one wants to work, right? Or I went into the store, nobody was working. And is this kind of intentional that you don't sometimes have adequate staff? Purposely, they don't want to pay the wages. There's 20 people in a line and there's 2 checkouts open. Or I go to Aldi's now and there's only 1 checkout available. The rest are all self-checkouts, which is something I want to ask you about too. But is that staffing issue intentional because they just don't want to pay the wages?
4: It's absolutely intentional. Absolutely intentional. The retail industry is famous for what's it called, just-in-time scheduling. They only schedule workers when they believe they will absolutely be needed. And that's even, and what they mean by that is the bare minimum that they can get away with. One big theme in my book is me as a supervisor trying to manage the store with behalf of the workers that I needed, running between stations. And people called out sick a lot. For one thing, it was during COVID, but also there's a lot of no-shows. People just, when you're in a low-wage job where you know that no one cares about you, you find something better, or maybe you just don't show up. There's constant staffing of people, staffing turmoil in a retail store. And when I was on the job, right before the self-checkout machines were installed, my manager, I walked into the office one day, and one of the managers that I worked closely with, she looked really nervous. She was looking at her computer screen. I said, what's up? And she said, oh, the bosses have instructed me to cut 200 hours from the schedule this week because profits are a little bit down. And so we have to make that up with labor cuts. And so she said to me, I don't know how we're going to do it. I don't know how we're going to get by. I had multiple shifts where I showed up to manage the store and there was nobody but me who had showed up to work. We called it the front end, right? The cash register area. So yes, it's all by design. It's all to cut costs. And one thing I hope readers will get out of the book is if you go into a store and it seems understaffed, or maybe the workers there seem frenzied or over pressured, or maybe they're a little bit short with you, you might, instead of thinking, what's wrong with these workers? Why don't they do their jobs? You might think, what are the conditions here that are producing this situation that we're all struggling with?
3: And you mentioned you had just started when they started doing self-checkout, and I never go to those. How did that become a source of aggravation? Because when I do see people doing self-checkout, there's always some glitch and they have to call somebody over anyway. And personally, I won't do it. But how did that play into this? And I'm sure that increased profits as well.
4: See, so interesting. When I first got the job at the store, there were no self-checkouts. It was all traditional check stands. And then a couple of months in, we got a memo saying they were going to replace about a third of the register in the store with self-checkout machines. So I got to see this sort of transition from only human cashiers to the new regime of the self-checkouts and what that was like. And I will say, it's certainly true. This has made me, I've been an automation / AI skeptic because of this experience. It's certainly true in our store, one cashier would monitor six machines. So we used to have, where you might have six cashiers before, now you have one person who's one. So absolutely. And this worried people. My colleagues were concerned. They weren't dumb. They knew, okay, this is going to mean they're going to lay people off. They won't hire. But what actually happened is what you said. The machines break down all the time. They glitch. There are constant technical problems. It's inevitable. So I, as a supervisor, you can learn how to fix some things, but I'm on the phone all the time with tech support. I'm calling. This machine is glitching. I'm getting this error message. What do I do? So now the company is paying me to call tech support, and they're also paying the person on the phone to talk to me, right? And this is labor that they are paying. There were also, if there was a serious problem, and this was pretty regular, guys would show up to fix them. And so there would be like these repair people. It was amazing, like tool belts, screwdrivers, and tools hanging, like they're working on an oil rig, right? And they come and open panels, and they're like pulling out wires. And so this is a group of employees that now have to be hired to come and fix broken machines. So yes, I think that cashiers, they needed fewer cashiers to run the store, but they're hiring all this other worker. They're hiring all these other workers to maintain the machines. I'm skeptical that labor saving is really happening there. Secondly, as you also alluded to, a lot of the bad encounters between shoppers and workers happened at the self-checkout machines. When these machines break down, or when they don't perform like you think, or customers don't know how to use these machines. You want to buy a cucumber, you have to enter a produce code. How many cucumbers are you buying? You want to buy a mushroom. What kind of mushrooms are they? I don't know, brown ones. And sometimes you need the help of the cashier. If you want to buy alcohol, you have to show your ID.

0: frustrated or something isn't working. So, yeah, two things is that the labor saving element, I think, is questionable. And I think that's applicable across the different kinds of automation. And then social costs are really serious.
1: Has it also increased shoplifting? I know a lot of our grad students would liberate, you know, they'd buy a nice steak.
0: But I think with a scan, yes.
1: Yeah, or take a nice steak and put a $1.99 sticker on it or something like that.
0: Shoplifting is rampant at the self checkout. We saw it every day. And there
1: liberation, not shoplifting.
0: Yeah.
2: It's appropriation.
0: It does put on employees, because employees are supposed to stop shoplifting. There's an implicit requirement that employees are supposed to stop shoplifting. So when you see it and you're standing there earning $15 an hour and you see somebody who's stealing, and then do you go and confront that person? Is that your job as a low-wage worker, right? So there are, that's another way where, and in my experience in the store, cashiers do not want to be stolen from, right? When you're a cashier and you see somebody who's stealing, a cashier once reported that to me from the self-checkout. What she said is, someone stole from me today. So there's a kind of offense that workers take when they feel like they're, nobody wants to be duped. Nobody wants to be taken advantage of. So on the one hand, sure, liberate Whole Foods, absolutely. But it does have an effect on the staff that I think is really, that can have negative consequences. It's very anti-solidaristic, I think, in a way.
2: How much, you talk about the security guards and you talk about surveillance, and there's a lot of articles out there about surveillance at grocery stores and other low-wage retail kind of jobs, mm-hmm. from like Starbucks to or whatever. But like, I'm kind of curious, how much was it punitive? If you're a cashier and someone was able to dupe you and get something, steal something from the company, was it punitive from the company on the worker?
0: In terms of shoplifting?
2: Yeah.
0: What I will say is, no one ever told us that our job was to stop shoplifters. Because I think even a manager knows that's an unreasonable demand. But this happened to me. I'm supervising the front end, and there's a young 19-year-old cashier monitoring the six checkout stations. And he's a little bit, he's young and he's a little bit new to the job, but he's also distracted. He's not the greatest employee. And a manager came over to me and said, I think we need to replace so-and-so on the self-checkouts. I said, why? And she said, I don't think he's alert enough to notice when somebody's stealing. So it was stuff like that where I was being instructed to make sure there was somebody at self-checkout who, I don't know, had maybe shoplifters might be a little intimidated by, or who would be less likely to steal, but here they see this kind of young, distracted worker and they're going to be more likely to steal. So it was more stuff like that. I will say surveillance is a huge issue in the supermarket. This is one thing I did not know about and I did not expect. You are monitored from the moment you walk in to the moment you leave. There are cameras hanging from the ceiling above every check stand, cameras on the doors. There's a whole security office where a security team is watching the monitors. There are, in my store, security guards roaming the aisles with tasers. I mean, really kind of like a carceral environment in some ways. There was an incident I described where, and this can put employees, and so all the surveillance is aimed at shoppers too. They're being watched just like we are. There was an incident I'm describing in the book where a shoplifter was trying to steal. This was late at night. He was probably a homeless person, came in late at night and tried to steal donuts and milk and was running out the door, and a security guard tackles him. And there's this violent encounter that he witnessed, that I witnessed, and all my colleagues who were there witnessed it too. And in fact, when the security guard was hunting the guy through the store, and he called me on the radio and he said, can you let me know when that guy gets to the front? And so I did. So the guy calls. I saw the shoplifter, and I responded and I said, yeah, he's here. And then he rushes up and tackles the guy. And so I felt bad. I felt guilty. I'd helped to precipitate this violent encounter with somebody who wanted to steal donuts because he was hungry. And the next day, a colleague came up to me, and he'd been there that night too. And he said, we tased the guy over donuts and milk last night. So here we are doing these hard, thankless customer service jobs. We also feel implicated in these attempts to stop shoplifting and the surveillance that's going on in the store. We're being conscripted into this carceral system. It's pretty bleak.
2: You also, at the beginning of the book, you talk about a supervisor who had been fired from another supermarket because she priced down some expired meat.

0: and was like very affected by that, to say the least. But like, how much there's the surveillance that goes on of shoplifters or homeless people coming in or people who they deem maybe sketchy or whatever, but like, how much is the surveillance also going on of the employees?
1: Yes, that's exactly right. Employees are surveilled constantly. Things I didn't know as a cashier, the register records how fast you're scanning. So it knows how fast you're working. And we would get regular weekly or monthly reports. The manager of the front end would put a list, tape it to the wall with your, so everyone can see, right, with your IPMs, your items per minute, and you would be in a list with other employees. So you see how you stack up against other workers and how fast you're going. So there's pressure to speed up your scanning speeds. I attended a manager's meeting once where that was the top item on the agenda. How can we speed up scanning speeds? How can we get people to work faster? Which creates injury, right? It creates repetitive stress injuries, which I talk about quite at length in the book. Other kinds of surveillance.
0: That sounds like Amazon warehouse stuff, kind of stuff.
2: Yeah, it's modern Taylorism. Yeah.
1: Right, modern Taylorism, absolutely. Another thing that might interest you folks too is that when you clock in for your shift, it's biometrics. You put your finger on a scanner and it scans your fingerprint. And that's how you clock in and out, and for your coming and going, but also for your breaks. So that means you can't trick it. You can't. I'm gonna clock in for my friend who's 10 minutes late to work so they can get their hours. You can't do that. You gotta have the people come. But in researching the book, one thing I found was that this fingerprint scanning technology, if you go back and look at the history, it was first introduced by this company called Identimation. You're now called G4S. And this is a security firm with ties to the private prison industry. And in 2016, S protected the Dakota Access Pipeline against protesters at Standing Rock in North Dakota. Folks might remember that.
0: I remember G4S at Standing Rock. I think they were involved in the program.
1: Well, yeah, they're involved all sorts of stuff. And since 2013, this is incredibly relevant. I'll see also. Since 2003, they provided security for Immigration Customs Enforcement. In the book, I make the case that there are these links between policing, between war, and our workplace timekeeping mechanisms just in your regular retail store. They're watching you every step of the way.
2: Something else you talked about, which Scott and I are familiar with, we used to do a lot of stuff with, like Food Non-Bombs, who would sometimes go dumpster diving, which kind of brings up the question of waste, right? How much stuff in that grocery store is just tossed, just thrown away?
1: Yeah, I did not know about this either. This is shocking. In researching the book, I learned food waste occurs all along the supply chain from the farm. You imagine from the farm or the factory, you've got to pack it up. You've got to transport it. You've got to keep it at a controlled temperature. You've got to keep it away from vermin and insects all the way to the store. And there are losses all along that chain. But then when you get to the store, one study said that about 30% of food waste happens after food has reached stores. And the main reason is because of the buzzword these days is abundance, right? Is stores over order. They order. When you walk into a store, the idea is you're supposed to see choice and diversity in the shelves full of products, right? Nobody wants to walk into a grocery store and thinking goes and see the shelves half full or it looks weird. Like, what's going on, right? You want to walk in and see full display cases. And so because of that, stores over order and they end up throwing out products that expire, that go bad, or even ones that get dented, bruised bananas, things like that, all get tossed out. All for this appearance of abundance is actually an illusion. One of my colleagues at the store who worked in the deli, we had in our store a big case for rotisserie chickens that are spinning in this case. And well, that had to be full at all times. You don't want to walk up to the rotisserie case and see one chicken that looks weird somehow. And so they would fill the case and then it wouldn't sell. And so this person told me at the end of every night, we're throwing out a dozen or more, 20 chickens. We just throw them in the trash. Can't sell them.
2: If a community group came and said, hey, can we get that? Would they wouldn't do it?
1: I don't know why. It's probably some insurance thing. They have whatever, but no, they throw it right in the garbage.
2: Yeah. This is off, but I also have, I always get into it with people about expiration dates, which are just suggestions, and people always, oh, I can't believe you. Oh, it's fine. Like half and half. That'll last. If you don't open it, that'll last 2 months, right? And so I think that's a scam too. You get people to throw stuff away, which is perfectly fine. Yeah.
1: Go back to the store and buy it to me half and half. Yeah.
2: Yeah. Go ahead, Scott. I'm kind of going off the trails here.
0: No, it's okay. It's okay. The other thing I was interested in, this little back on the surveillance thing, is the amount of snitching, I guess, as we call it around here, of employees on employees. which seems pretty crazy. And I'm wondering if you could talk about that.
1: There's an incredible...
0: Informing, I guess is the polite
1: way. Yeah, there's an incredible amount of snitching between employees in my store. And I was surprised at it, but I understood it after I'd been there a while. This is the place where people are, as we've already discussed, low wages, financially precarious, don't know where they often don't know where the next meal is coming from. And so you, in that kind of pressure cooker environment, and also when your body's, you're sick and injured, right? Your enemy is the person next to you at the next workstation. That person is, maybe they make a dollar an hour more than you. Maybe they're up for promotion and you're not, or maybe it's ever, whatever, right? You tend to see your colleagues and maybe your direct supervisor as somebody who is your antagonist. You don't necessarily think, oh, I know that, we all know that the poly, you don't know them, they don't come into your store, but you do see your supervisor or your fellow coworkers. And so you tend to take out your frustrations on folks that should be your allies, right? There was an incident where, and so managers know this, and so they know they can pit people against each other. And so managers, in one case, managers asked a security guard. The security guards are normally, their job is watching shoplifters, right? But in this case, they asked him, we suspect that one of your colleagues is spending a lot of time during his shift he was a custodial staff member. We suspect he's spending a lot of time during shift in the mop closet watching videos on his phone, not working. And so you keep an eye on him. And so the security guard tells me, I'm going to go look at the surveillance video from outside the hall. Because again, every area is filmed, right? And see when he goes in and when he comes out so we can see how long he's been spending in there. And I said, are you sure you want to do that? But he shrugged and said, oh, that's just what I've been asked to do. And in his mind, I work. I come in, I work my full 8-hour shift. I don't hide in the mop closet and watch videos. So why should he, right? I understand that logic. And it turned out he was spending lots of time in the mop closet watching videos. So he got in trouble. It was he got what's called written up. He got a reprimand put in his employee file. And it was because a colleague informed on him. And this is incredibly common in these
2: world cultures. Kind of similar to that, there have been times when something wasn't scanned or I had a coupon, they claimed it was expired, or I tried to return products and I didn't have the receipt. And it became a hassle. And my first thought is, this is a $1 billion corporation. Why are you doing their dirty work? But is there pressure on people? Would they get in trouble if they like gave me a refund on a bad product or gave me a replacement if I didn't have a receipt for it? Or
1: they'd probably be fired. I mean,
2: really?
1: Oh, yeah.
2: Because I always ask to see the manager. I don't want to hassle somebody, but it's just amazing where $1.99 product and they won't give me a refund on it, which is like obviously bad.
1: We talked, maybe a manager could. I saw a couple of stitches, but certainly anybody who's just working there and is like a check, I knew people who got fired or threatened with being fired because they gave somebody a discount or.
2: Yeah, one time I got like the 18 ounce blueberry instead of the 12, and they wouldn't give me the 30 cents off or something like this. I'm spending more money, actually.
1: Yes, that's a really good point. There's such a level of distrust. If you're working the cash register and a member of your family comes in, you're supposed to call a manager to stand there.
2: God, are you serious?
1: Because the food's going to your house, right? Or to a member of your family. And so they don't trust you. I'm not going to scan this package of spaghetti, huh?
2: You have stronger standards than the Pentagon does or the Department of Justice.
1: I had to call a manager over when a member of my family came through the line so that she could watch me scan. Absolutely. Tight security.
0: It feels very nickel and dime. On the kind of like flip side of some of that is you talk a lot about like how there's like a community has developed as well and people support each other. One thing that strikes me from the book is like how a lot of the workers didn't have cars or couldn't afford cars. And so the ones who did carpool, right? And I'm just wondering if you could talk a little bit about the community aspects of the workers at the store.
1: Yeah, so far I've made the supermarket just sound like a horrible hellscape. And it is.
0: Totalitarian state.
1: But one of the themes of the book is the kind of split screen of the supermarket. That on the one hand, there's this sort of dark side, which we've already talked about a lot, of low wages and poverty and surveillance and snitching. But there's also a really wonderful positive side that I did not expect. And there's a lot of solidarity between colleagues in the incident you mentioned. So I'm working at the store during COVID. Most people don't have cars. They can't afford them. People take the bus to work. But at night, when we closed the store, one of our colleagues had a car. And so he called it his taxi service. And every night when he was there, he would drive, we would climb in the back seat and he would drop people off. And this is wherever they lived in the city, he would drive there and drop them off before he went home. And we used to joke because we'd be crammed in the back seat. We're all getting COVID tonight, right? Because we're all sitting on each other's laps or whatever. But this was a service that he just did it every night, and it cost him gas money. He was just working there like we were, but he did that. And that happened all the time, where there was moments of solidarity, moments of care. So one of the challenges of working in the store, and with customer service too, I talk in the book about there are plenty of rude customers who could ruin your day with their insulting comments, but there are plenty of wonderful people who you enjoy serving. They make service work a pleasure, and they talk to you. How are you doing? How are you holding up? And they know you by name, and they ask your advice about things. And customer service is not inherently bad. It can be a mutual, a social exchange that is pleasant and where each party feels like they get something out of it. So one of the challenges of working in a store like this is you never know which side of the split screen you're going to get from one shift to the next or one moment to the next. It can be quite a feeling of you're living in this contradiction and a sense of whiplash that can occur.
2: There were really high COVID rates, weren't there, among grocery workers?
1: It was the higher percentage than in the population.
2: Yeah. But you got $2 an hour extra and you were considered heroes.
1: Yeah, we did not. So the $2 an hour extra, some big chains did offer that for a few months during the pandemic, but most grocery workers did not get that. And it was called heroes pay. So this is something we acknowledged very briefly in society at that moment, that these folks, like healthcare workers and others, were sacrificing their safety for other people, and that they should be compensated for that. And one of the things, I think one of the failures of that moment is that those gains were not permanent. There were no permanent gains for working people that came out of that moment. And that breaks my heart. I think that shows a failure of organizing and being able to, and we were all frightened. And in some ways I understand the impulse to just go home and isolate and protect your own. But I think we missed an opportunity there as the left, as labor, to push for some permanent gains.
2: There was a great deal of leverage. You were essential workers, right? Are you familiar with the chain HEB in Texas at all?
1: It
2: seems different. I think they seem a little better. I know it was like during COVID, I quit going to Kroger and started going to HEB. They're very active in the community. As soon as COVID hit, they sent a team to China to study it. And I've talked to people who work there who seem to have a pretty decent, so I guess it can be different. I don't know. But anyway, that's off the path. So I'm just curious.
3: That's kind of talking about on that theme is with the, was there, I Salt Lake City is a very conservative place and it's a right to work state. So I'm assuming there was like no union organizing of grocery workers going on, but was there any kind of labor solidarity going on in any of these cases where if the management did something super egregious that the workers would support another worker?
1: I never heard the word union uttered in the store. Utah is a right to, quote unquote, right to work state. There are high barriers to organizing. Honestly, I'm sure I could come up with examples where workers supported each other in the face of management pressure. There was certainly a lot of grumbling behind the scenes, right? On the self-checkout machines. There's one example. When the self-checkout machines were installed, the day that they were installed, there was an executive from the corporate office there, and she was supervising the installation of these machines. And I was standing there with one of the long-term cashiers, and he surprised me by pushing back against her. And he said, these machines, you're going to take people's jobs away. She was dismissive and said, no, they're not. That's ridiculous. And so I followed this cashier back to his register with a couple of other people. We were expressing our gratitude to him for saying that because we were all afraid to say anything. And he said, yeah, she thinks we're all stupid. Right. So there are moments like that where you're behind the curtain acting in solidarity with each other. But it's pretty difficult to do outside of, in a more public way or in a way that might jeopardize you. In terms of, I didn't know any other unionized grocery stores in the area. I didn't know union worker ever, no organizer ever showed up at the store to talk to us. I talk in the book about a kind of dilemma that I had while I was working there. I had an organizing background. I knew that collectivizing our struggles was the way to solve some of these problems. And I considered trying to start organizing conversations, trying to get a union going. But a couple of things stopped me. One was that I was afraid of putting my colleagues in jeopardy. I didn't know what my future held, but I figured I wasn't going to be at the grocery store forever. I could figure out how to get past the white collar world at some point. And I didn't want to set something in motion that I wouldn't be there to see through. And people were afraid. People needed their jobs, right? There's a lot of fear, a lot of unspoken fear. And I didn't want to risk that so that I could make myself feel better. Yes, I am doing the right thing by bringing my political analysis into this space. That didn't seem appropriate to me. I wrestled with that a little bit, whether I did the right thing there. But in the end, I chose to work at the store. And my solidarity came out in other ways, which I write about in the book, for better or worse. But I did not approach the subject of union. And I wouldn't have known who to I would have to have made calls, I don't know, to the UFCW regional office myself. There was no sense that, okay, if we want to do this, we know where to go and who to talk to. That wasn't... This is... The way I describe it in the book is that the idea of unions and of having a labor movement exists in another universe that we didn't live in.
0: Do you know what percentage, not in Utah, but nationally, what percentage?
1: Yeah, it's about 5%.
0: About 5%.
1: Yeah, so we have a lot of work to do.
2: You talk about food deserts, which I think has just in general been a bigger theme in the last few years. And I lived in 3 or 4 different places in Houston at one point near campus, which is a faculty, nice neighborhood. But then we're surrounded by a rough area, and there was a Kroger's there. And there are Kroger's all over Houston, probably, I think, the biggest chain. But the store near campus, a lot of people walked or rode bikes there. It was a poor neighborhood. And the prices were way higher than in the River Oaks area. The River Oaks Kroger, which is the wealthy oil kind of people. Is that, like, how does that play out there? They know they have a captive audience, so they can charge them whatever.
1: Yeah, the reason that we have food deserts is, and the last I checked, about 50 million people lived in food deserts, meaning there's no grocery store within a mile, and that's in a city. And then if you live in a rural area, it's 10 miles. And they are mostly located in low-income neighborhoods. It's very, Black customers are twice as likely as whites to live in one, which is why some people call it food apartheid, right? Instead of food desert. And the reason that food deserts exist is because corporations don't want to invest in communities where they can't make a profit, right? That's the number one reason. So if Kroger doesn't think if they put up a store, they're going to make money, they won't do it. Right? There's no sense of we have an obligation to serve all communities, or even if the store isn't going to pull in as much profit as the one down the street does, we're going to put a store here because people in this neighborhood need one. Absolutely not. These corporations are totally rapacious. They make decisions solely based on the bottom line. And they also push out a lot of small businesses, right?
2: Yeah.
1: I tell a story in the book about Walmart opening a store, I think it was in Texas, and in this Texas community, and all these small businesses closed, right, because they can't compete. And then a couple of years later, Walmart realizes they're not making any money, so they pull up snakes and leave. And there you go. You've got a food desert because there used to be small grocers there and small businesses, and now they're gone. So it's not only that these big stores don't invest in community, often that even when they do, they create problems that just ripple through the community for years.
2: Did you study like how kind of the grocery industry is set up elsewhere in Europe or anywhere? Because there's a great book about 15 years ago called Irresistible Empire, and the woman who wrote it, Victoria de Gracia, great book, talks about the introduction of American supermarkets into Europe and how unsettling that was. And I think about 20 years ago, there was a great story where in Germany, the local municipality sued Walmart because they had moved in and were selling goods so cheap that they were undercutting the local businesses, and that was against the law. And I think Yeah, not here, right?
1: Yeah, there are laws in other countries in Europe against these kind of monopolistic practices, right?
2: Yeah.
1: A company comes in and takes over a market. Now, I will say that there are laws, anti-monopoly laws in the U.S. that we are not enforcing, right?
2: Yeah.
1: I read in the book about laws like the Robinson-Chapman Act that's been in existence since the 1930s, right? New Deal era. You're not supposed to have the most giant company in the country that then pushes out competition and takes over markets. And we know why, because prices can go up, workers can't negotiate their wages, those kinds of things. We have antitrust laws that need to be enforced in this country, and they're not being enforced. They have not been enforced since the Reagan era, mostly, because the right-wing idea is that deregulation, right? Reaganomics was all about deregulation, sweeping away any kind of barriers to corporate expansion, to corporate growth. The reason we have Walmart as this giant, largest private employer in the country is because Reaganomics allowed that company to do whatever it wanted and pay as low wages as it wanted. And so, Yeah, laws in Europe exist. They're enforced. And by the way, retail workers are unionized there, which is one reason cashiers sit down on the job, because they have labor rights when they demanded those kinds of protections for their bodies. But in the U.S., we simply have stopped enforcing antitrust laws. And one of the arguments I make in the book is that when you start doing that, we need to regulate. We need to break up these huge behemoths that are causing our communities so much harm.
3: At this point, Walmart's the largest grocery chain in the U.S.
1: I believe so, yeah.
3: Which I'm fairly old, too. So I remember when Walmart didn't even have a grocery store part of their stores. It's like it's a somewhat recent development.
1: Yeah, it started to open grocery stores in the 80s because it saw the opportunity of, hey, nobody's going to impose any rules. So let's just take over. And they did.
2: Before we're done, I want to ask you this, because I saw you talking to Jason about it in the clip I saw. And this has been around for whatever, not long, but with surveillance pricing, right? Where the prices can change literally by the minute, not by every few days when a new flyer comes out. How's that work? Yeah.
1: So this is the new frontier of pricing. Yeah. This is what companies want to have happen, is that they want to be able to remotely change prices on the digital ticket on the shelf. So that could mean it's a hot day, and so they want to raise the price of ice cream, right, or water. It could mean there's low stock on toilet paper during a public health crisis, and so they want to raise the price. And that's already happening. Walmart's already announced that it's rolling out surveillance pricing in stores. But the real holy grail, what they really would like, is to know what individuals are in the store at that moment, right? So when you walk up to the counter, to the laundry detergent aisle, and you're looking at the options, that price will adjust based on, it'll give the price to Scott Parkin. This is the Scott Parkin price, or the Robert price, because it knows you. It knows what your income is, right? It knows from your online footprint, from credit reporting agencies. It knows your income. It knows what you normally spend on groceries in a week.
2: How does it know? Does it do a facial surveillance?
1: Facial recognition of the source is going to know who you are, and it's going to flash a price. It's already, I don't know if you ever bought an airplane ticket online, but that's how it works,
2: yes.
1: Right?
2: Yeah.
1: When you're buying your airplane ticket, it's giving you a price individualized to your purchase.
2: Yeah.
1: And that's something that's incredibly dangerous, and we need to fight against it.
2: Next time you go shopping, put on a fake mustache and a baseball cap and
3: or a ski mask.
1: Yeah. Exactly. No, you're going to have to foil those systems. Yeah.
3: Yeah. I think we're getting towards the end of our time. Bob, did you have any other questions?
2: A bunch, but no, it was fascinating. Like the stuff, like the part you wrote about Valentine's Day and the flower industry was really fascinating. Just the kind of the level of food waste, which I think we're all familiar with, but was even bigger than I assumed. And something that struck me, like I said, I've been seeing this, is it's just the type of workers there. It's no longer just a part-time job. I see I go to shopping. It's people who are like my age. I'm retired now. And people who would probably rather be retired are working quite a bit and putting up with all the hassles of it. So, no, this is really great. I know you've heard this in many times, but it really, everybody says this, I think, which is, I think, a highest compliment you get is it's just like nickel and dime. It's a lot like the stuff Barbara and I get. And
1: I've not heard of you mentioned in the same sentence, though.
2: Yeah.
1: I also have support from the Economic Hardship Reporting Project. I don't know if you folks have heard. This is a journalism nonprofit started by Barbara that makes... Yeah. The kind of story that I'm telling possible. So I'm really fortunate to have that support for sure.
3: Maybe last question is when can people get the book and where can they find it?
1: The book comes out June 9th. From when we're recording this. You can also, I have a website, AnnLarsonWrites.com that you can check out. Or as I mentioned, economichardship.org. You can also see a curated list of my publication.
3: Another great article you have from last year in The Nation, which I assume is when you read this book about how automation is worse than you think it is. That was a great read, too. We'll put the link for your website and for that article in the show notes.
1: Wow.
3: And it's been great talking with you. Folks, the book is Clean Up on Aisle 5, Essential Work, Poverty, Wages, and View from Behind the Supermarket Register. 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It's great talking with you. We'd love to have
1: Thanks
3: you on again
1: for a great conversation.
3: Other things that come up, we'd love to talk to you.
1: Love that.
0: everybody else out there, make trouble and misbehave, and we'll talk to you again soon.
1: Bye-bye.
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0: This is WAMFLP New Orleans, from the CBD to Chalmette, from the river to the lake. We're downtown, not uptown, but we're the voice of the people for all of New Orleans.
1: This is Wade Rathke with the Daily Voice of the People News Bulletin. Chuck Stammer stepped down as Prime Minister of the United Kingdom, paving the way for new Labour Party leadership. 200 to 400 pedestrians a year would not have died if vehicles had remained approximately the same size over the past quarter century, representing about 10% of the recent increase in pedestrian deaths, which has risen 75% since 2009. DEA permitted hundreds of thousands of fentanyl pills to hit the streets of New Mexico between 2023 and 2025, according to three current and former DEA agents and government records. Despite Ukrainians' improving prospects, Russia still has superior numbers and firepower, concentrating on the fortress-built cities in part of the roughly 20% of Donetsk that Ukraine still controls. A generic version of a breakthrough cystic fibrosis drug manufactured in Bangladesh for a fraction of the American price may give some families around the world a lifeline. A California pilot program is building solar panels over irrigation canals to generate electricity while the shade prevents water from evaporating. New Chinese government restrictions will prohibit Chinese companies from shipping certain rare earth metals to two companies that are leading the Trump administration's efforts to revive the American rare earth industry. Post-pandemic, 26% of American parents still work remotely some days of the week. A right-wing, flamboyant 47-year-old lawyer who flaunts his wealth and holds U.S. citizenship won the Colombian presidency, having received 12.9 million votes, or 49.6% of the ballots cast, by pledging to dismantle armed groups that have surged in recent years. Turnout is rising in Democratic primaries, even when the nominee has little chance of winning in the general election, according to a review of 990 races over three cycles in 25 states. In over 90% of Democratic House primaries held this year, voters cast more ballots than 2022 when Republicans flipped the House. New federal data indicates that Oklahoma had 30% annual disconnections per household rate. Next highest rate is 23% in Texas. In 41 states, it's less than 10% who lose their electricity. Voice of the People, Daily Bulletin, presents people's news about action and issues that demand action. This is Wade Rathke, and this bulletin is brought to you thanks to ACORN, United Labor Unions, Local 100, Social Policy Magazine, and the Affiliated Media Foundation Movement, AMFM.

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1: This is Wade Rathke with the Daily Voice of the People News Bulletin. Hotel owners want more financial information and reforms to the Marriott's Bonvoy program's reimbursement structure. The compensation for loyalty program stays on par with what they receive from third-party online travel agencies like Expedia. Coalition of school boards, health clinics, and other liberal groups are opposing California's billionaire tax pushed by SEIU's healthcare union for fear a one-time tax will hurt long-term funding. More than 770,000 children are no longer receiving SNAP benefits after changes to the federal food program. Justice Department told a federal court in Mississippi that Elon Musk's artificial intelligence company, XAI, has the right to run dozens of polluting gas-burning turbines in the state, despite not having permits, by claiming its AI is supporting the military and national security. Chinese citizens have increasingly invested in overseas securities, and especially in the U.S. stock market. Now Beijing has moved to close informal channels between Chinese households and global capital markets. It gave several brokerages with mainline clientele 2 years to wind down those accounts. It expanded rules on overseas investment to cover individuals threatening to confiscate vaguely defined illegal gains. Japan's Fair Trade Commission raided the offices of six leading ice cream manufacturers on suspicion they were price fixing. Justice Department joined a lawsuit challenging a city program offering reparations for civil rights violations to black residents in the Chicago suburb of Evanston, arguing that the aid program amounted to racial discrimination. Iran says at least $100 billion are frozen abroad by sanctions. Tehran's priority is to unlock it an initial $24 billion in phases. Trump administration warned 50 states they could lose federal funding for unemployment administration if they didn't comply with anti-fraud efforts. By a 9-0 vote, the U.S. Supreme Court ruled against government overreach by limiting prosecutors' ability to pick and choose where they charge defendants with a crime. Federal prosecutors accused 15 in Minneapolis of impeding and injuring federal workers in Trump's administration crackdown. Voice of the People presents people's news about action and issues that demand action.
2: Hey, Kermit. Hey, bruh, turn that music down.

Chi-Town, Illinois. The electrifying. Yes. Listen to him. Hey, this is porch sitting music in the weather. Turn it up real loud so everybody can hear. On 88.3 FM. It's Dr. Lonnie Smith.

Yeah, there you go. The late, great Joey DeFrancesco. Gone at the age of 51. That's just, it's just so hard to fathom. But Joey was one of those kids that literally, when I started playing his music, he was a kid. 18, going on 19 years old. And to me, he was always that kid named Joey. Pretty remarkable story. Well, moving on, I've finished that third cup of coffee. You might be able to tell. But, you know, when I finish that, that's it. It's a done deal. I'm bouncing off the wall. So let's get it going on here on 88. He's huge groove.

and trombonist Steve Davis from the compact disc Blues Aesthetic. That's called Off the Cuff. Pretty cool, huh? All-star cast, beat Peter Bernstein. On the guitar, Steve Nelson on vibraphone. Joffrey Kiesel on the piano. Christian McBride on that upright bass. And Willie Jones III on the drums. A good, good project. That's the way we roll. Good projects. Speaking of good project, got a brand new one we just got from a cat we hadn't heard from in a while, Alex Acuna. And he's a drummer, percussionist out of the out of Brazil, I think. Yeah. But he's been around a while. You remember the fusion movement? It was jazz. And he was one of the cats that made it right. I'll put it to you like that. The name of the new CD is called Gifts, G-I-F-T-S. And I'm going to play a tune, his rendition of Cannonball Adderley's Mercy, Mercy, Mercy. Check it out. I'm going to play this Alex Acuna. I think you'll like the way he does Mercy, Mercy, Mercy.

Sukuna. Yeah, there you go. That's just right on time. It's a good lineup with him. He's getting down. Alex Sukuna. The CD is called Gifts. That's a get down version of Mercy, Mercy, Mercy on KABF Radio. It's Pacho Sanchez.

From Pancho Sanchez. Pancho and his Latin Jazz Orchestra. Well, from the request line, and this song is becoming a very popular song. Been around since, 1999. And it's the Bluesiana Triangle. Yeah. I'm telling you. Art Blakey, Dr. John, and David Fathead Newman. Song's called Shoe Fly. Don't bother.

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What's that? What time?

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I want to smell that sweet addiction on my breath.

WAMFLP New Orleans, from the CBD to Chalmette, from the river to the lake. We're downtown, not uptown, but we're the voice of the people for all of New Orleans.

some big and some more. Hey, big fat ball, skinny ball, that's all. Aye, aye.

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1: with a nasty mess of blues.
0: Here's the place and slap and spank the bass. Music, that's what I'm

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But he got on a ship and he tried to get away. And he ran to a storm in the middle of the sea. Now the Lord, he made the wave just to roll so high. The ship began to sink and they all

0: preaching like a righteous man.
1: Lord, Lord, wasn't that a fish?
0: Then the people quit their sins when they heard him into town.
1: Lord, Lord, wasn't that a fish?
0: So when you hear the call, don't you turn the gospel down. Lord, Lord, wasn't that a fish?

0: Hey, Joe, I thought you were retired.
1: Living on a fixed income is tough. So here I am, an essential worker.
0: I know. 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
1: Benefits what?
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0: madame. 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
1: I'm gonna get one and go directly. Pop, the card had hit. I'm gonna get one that go directly. Caught it hit.

I'm gonna get one that goes regularly. $2 more catch of that boy. Oh, I'll get one and go directly. So $3 more, five. I got you on that. Okay, bet, roll up. It's okay, roll up here. Two more and tray that. Okay, bet. I'm gonna get one and go directly. So you want the thing over that 10 spot? All right, King, come up there. $10 more, will catch King. Okay, boy, it's a bet. Okay. If I can make this one last, if I can make this call last, I'm gonna get one who go directly. $8 more up there on 8 spot. What do you say, $1 for every point you got there? Okay, bet? Yes, bet. Okay, let's make it 16. We only got a few go. There's nobody else standing there but you and I. I got the ace here. I think my ace is better than your 8 spot. What do you say? Okay, $20 bet. $20 more, okay. I'm gonna get one and go directly. The 8 spot fell and Harry taking all the money. And we finally got out of the place safe. It was a tough thing for me, though, I'll tell you this. Harry Dunn was the fellow's name.

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We're downtown, not uptown, but we're the voice of the people for all of New Orleans.

You went, and you broke up.

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2: This is WAMFLP, the voice of the people in New Orleans, from the CBD to Chalmette, from the river to the lake. 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

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Well, look, where you gonna buy that wine at? At a place downtown. But I ain't gonna tell you, you never go there and buy the man out. That wine is fine, and it's so fine that you can always buy it for less than a dime.

From the personal experiences that shaped you to the accomplishments that shaped the world, every moment of a veteran's service is meaningful. At the Library of Congress Veterans History Project, we ensure those moments are never forgotten. For 25 years, the collection has made the experiences of U.S. military veterans accessible to all. Veterans, now is the time to share your story and make our history more complete. 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

0: Memphis, Tennessee, recorded a song on the Sun label. He has a new, distinctive style.
1: Hit it! Ladies and gentlemen, we have a big show, a real big shoe.
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0: Thank you.
1: Welcome to Blues Suede Connection, everybody. I'm Dan.
2: I'm T.O.
1: And it's 1977, T.L.
2: Oh, right.
1: All over again. Now, we know what happened in 1977, but we're not going to focus on that on the show today.
2: Okay.
1: We're going to focus on all the good stuff.
2: There we go.
1: All the good music.
2: And there was enough of it.
1: Oh, plenty of good music, and that's what they're going to hear today on Blues Suede Connection.
2: Exactly.
1: Yeah, we're going to 1977. It was Elvis's final year, but it was a good year in some sense. With the great music, a great album, and we're going to hear all that today.
2: Mm-hmm.
1: You're going to talk about Elvis in Concert, the mm-hmm. album. You're going to get yep. a little insight into that. We'll talk about the Moody Blue album, which are the predominant two pieces of material we're going to use today on the show.
2: Right.
1: Also, a couple cuts from the 77 Spring Tours.
2: Okay.
1: Live stuff.
2: Nice.
1: So a mixture of live and studio today here on Blue Suede Connection. We're also going to talk pop culture, 1977 movies, TV, and, of course, music. All that good stuff, but it's all about Elvis, as always here on Blue Suede Connection.
2: Nice.
1: Do you have anything else you want to add?
2: No, we're going to do Elvis's timeline.
1: Oh, what he was doing in
2: 77, yeah.
1: I like to hear about that. We all know what was going on in the guy's life.
2: Yeah.
1: All right, now, anything else you want to add?
2: Nope, I'm good. Let's go.
1: All right, let's do it.
3: Hi,